0: navigating, like, how tough the streets were getting, how desperate people were getting, you know, some of the violence that was happening out there was also, you know, kind of a challenge. But, you know, you're also young and you don't even realize, you know, how different your experience is from what other people might be experiencing in other communities. So, you know, I think I developed a strong sense of, you know, wanting to advocate for justice, wanting to advocate for governmental systems that worked for average people, wanting to advocate for a city that could take care of its residents, wanting to oppose racism and systemic oppression and all of that stuff. You know, I didn't have words for a lot of that stuff back then when I was growing up, but I could see it in action. I could see how I got treated when I left Gary and went to other communities and how rooted that was in these insulting and negative assumptions about who I was based on the color of my skin and where I lived and how much money I didn't have, you know?
1: So, and then
0: on top of all of that, you know, my dad was a columnist for the Post Tribune
1: right. And
0: for Gary Info and for the Crusader. And I got to see how, you know, him being a community institution and knowing all these people across the city and being their voice in a way in the newspaper, how people valued that and how much fulfillment that brought him. And it just showed me, you know, hey, this is a viable career. It can be fulfilling. You can tell stories about the community in a way that the community values and that you find fulfilling. You know, again, it wasn't like I had all these words that I could, you know, if you would have asked me back then what I thought about what I was seeing, I wouldn't be able to articulate it like I can now, but that's what was happening, you know? And at Andrean, I was a high school correspondent who was kind of writing about the school for Gary Info. And so I, you know, even in high school, I got an early taste of what that was like to be experiencing things at the school and then turn around and write about them for a newspaper that folks at Gary would then read. And then people would come up to me and say, hey, I read this thing that you wrote, and I thought it was really cool, you know.
1: So you were getting
0: feedback from the community, you know, about the thing. Because I was trying to tell, you know, a lot of these high school correspondents were just talking about, you know, the upcoming football game or basketball game or whatever. And I was trying to tell more interesting stories about what was happening at the school. And that kind of feedback just got me excited about, you know, trying to learn journalism and maybe do that as a professional. So, yeah. I also, I'm a drummer, I'm a musician, and I started to develop those talents when I was in Gary. I played for a gospel group. That was like my first musical experience playing with other people. And then I joined a wedding band that played local weddings when I was in high school. And also I was in a band that played local clubs.
1: Wow.
0: So, you know, we're playing places in Gary, you know, that, you know, my dad had probably been there, you know, doing his thing as a columnist, and then I was going there playing as a musician. So it was an interesting time. A lot of what I am and what I do now was kind of forged in my experiences in Gary.
1: Wow, that is, I've learned so much about you in just the 5 minutes that we have spent together thus far. And I'm glad that you mentioned your dad, because I was going to say, it seems to me that journalism and media are almost a family call. And as you did mention your dad and that he did work in the newspaper industry, I did not know that he did work for former mayor Richard Hatcher. So that's exciting to hear. But I wanted to ask you, going back to your dad, what did watching him teach you about the grind, the ethics, and the absolute necessity of the press before you ever step foot in a newsroom beyond high school?
0: Yeah, I mean, you know, my understanding, and you know, I might have gotten this wrong, I don't know, but my understanding was that his main job was working with Mayor Hatcher, and when I was growing up, when Hatcher was in office, and I think he was head of the Equal Employment Opportunities Office, where he worked in that office.
1: Wow.
0: He had several sort of side things that he did. You know, he hosted a jazz show on the radio. He was a promoter. I have a picture of myself at about 6 or 7 years old with the Temptations. He was one of the promoters that brought the Temptations to Westside High School in like 71 or 72, if I'm remembering right. And I got to meet them. So his one of his side jobs was writing columns about the community.

0: Info and the Crusader. And so what he was doing was telling the community about what was happening at the clubs and night spots that were frequented by Black folks at the time. And I also have this memory of the Post-Tribune also having somebody who did that for the Hispanic community in Gary. And so it was a way of the Black community sort of conversing with itself in a way. You know, he was talking about, you know, thus and such club was having these people, and you know, here's the notable folks, and he would, you know, put their names in all caps. You know, it was a really old school kind of column where he would take the photos for the column himself, you know.
1: Wow.
0: Go around in different places and take photos of, you know, a cookout or, you know, a beauty pageant or, you know, folks, you know, the a band that might be playing in a club or whatever. You know, he would go around and take those photos. And so much later, you know, I ran into a journalist and educator who told me that, you know, good journalists kind of keep a community in conversation with itself. You're constantly finding out information and revealing it to the public in a way that gets people in the community to start talking about what matters to them. You know, and so, you know, I think my dad did that, you know, it was focused on entertainment and the nightlife and music and pop culture. But he was definitely doing that. And he was doing it at a time when, you know, Gary was transitioning from being a city that was run by white people to being a city that was run by Black people.
1: Yeah.
0: And that was a really powerful thing in the 70s. And, you know, I don't know what Gary is like in those terms anymore, because a lot of the cities where, or a lot of the communities, excuse me, where, you know, I thought I found a lot of tension, you know, Lynn Park and Merrillville in particular, you know, they are all heavily populated by Black people now, but they weren't when I was young.
1: No.
0: And so, you know, the I don't know if the tensions have just kind of moved further south or how that's playing out, but, you know, it was an important lesson, but I also had to learn that it was a very specific lesson about how things worked in Gary. And when I wound up going to school in Bloomington, Indiana, things were a little different, you know, being in a city and in a situation where, you know, I think when I went to Indiana University, like maybe 10% of the student body was Black, as opposed to living in a town where like 95% of the
1: right.
0: population was Black.
1: Yeah.
0: You know,
1: yeah,
0: no. And particularly in my neighborhood, because, you know, I didn't live anywhere near Miller, you know, in my neighborhood, you know, the Roosevelt was the high school of the area. I didn't go there, but I knew all my friends went there. And, you know, I think there was maybe one white kid in a graduating class the year that I graduated from Adrian. So, you know, very different environment. And at a time when there weren't quite as many bridges, cultural bridges. You know, you didn't have the unifying factor of like hip hop culture or modern culture or music videos even, or online culture, you know, like none of that would exist for many years. So it was an interesting time to grow up, and I really value it.
1: I want to pivot for a minute and speak about the crisis right now for media, specifically local media. As you mentioned early in our conversation, you have been a fierce advocate for strengthening trusted news. And right now we are seeing news deserts expanding across the country, including right here in Northwest Indiana. So I want to ask you, what happens to the democratic fabric of a community when it loses its local watchdog?
0: Yeah, that's really important. I mean, the first thing that happens, of course, is that political decisions and voting become more and more connected to national issues rather than local issues. And that's because people don't have a strong and reliable source of information on what their local officials are actually doing. They don't know what their school board is doing. They don't know what city council is doing. They don't know what county commissioners are doing.
1: Yeah.
0: They don't know what the school superintendent is doing. And so, you know, when they head to the voting booth to elect these people, they don't really know what they've done or what they haven't done or what their good points are, or what their bad points are, because they don't have that much reliable information to tell them, you know, what's been going on. And, you know, this makes communities breeding grounds for corruption. It becomes easier for police officers and people who run police departments and judges and people who run school systems to abuse their power, because the public has no idea what they're actually doing. And you know, when public resources are misused, it may even be hard to track or find out exactly what's going on, because you don't have trained journalists going to public meetings and sorting through public records and asking public officials what's going on and then reporting to the community about what's happening. And, you know, a national network like NPR will not have the resources to have someone in Gary, you know, doing this work, because, you know, the network is going to be focused on reporting on issues that have a more national focus. And so, you know, voters become more focused on these sort of culture war issues and these sort of nationalized discussions, rather than, you know, having a great deal of information about what's happening in their local community, the things that affect them directly, the things that affect, you know, their local real estate taxes, the things that affect how their kids are getting educated in school, the things that affect, you know, how they get treated by police when they get pulled over during a traffic stop. These are things that affect them day to day, but local people don't have the information to sort of judge why things are happening the way they're happening, because there aren't journalists there to tell them the facts about what's happening.
1: Now, as I shared in my opening, you are set to return back home to the region on Thursday, May 28th, as the keynote speaker for the Press Forward Lake County event, which is an initiative from the Legacy Foundation. And so, given your expertise, and just you alluded to it earlier in our conversation, I'd like for you to elaborate a bit more on the concept we hear often, and that's trust. In today's polarized climate, what does quote-unquote trusted local news actually look like in practice, and how can news rooms rebuild that bond if it was broken?
0: Well, it's definitely, I think, the biggest challenge that faces news organizations right now is that, you know, people don't trust news outlets even when they do everything right and they report accurately. If they're trying to tell audiences things they don't want to believe, it can be really tough to get people to trust that reporting. And it's a slow process, because it was a slow process in losing that trust. But it seems like right now what people are doing is they're gravitating towards figures in media that they find trustworthy. Influencers, you know, TV anchors, individual reporters that they come to know and come to trust over time. And, you know, a lot of news outlets have, you know, traditional news outlets have dealt with this idea of trying to be fair and trying to be objective by downplaying the individual journalists who contribute to their news output and trying to get the public to trust the institution. You know, places like the New York Times, even NPR in the old days, wanted people to perceive their work as, it's an NPR report, it's a New York Times report, it's the Washington Post report, and downplay the actual people doing the work. But now there's so little trust in institutions in this country. And some of that is the result of deliberate effort by people to tear down trust in institutions to build their own power. It makes people less likely to trust any news institution, particularly when that news institution is trying to report things that they don't want to hear or they don't want to believe. And so I think news outlets have to pivot and learn how to put individual people forward and say, you may have trouble trusting, you know, the New York Times as an institution, but here's Lulu Garcia Navarro, who's an amazing interviewer and super smart and sharp, and she has a long track record of excellence as a journalist and interviewer, you know, so trust her, you know. Yeah. When she tells you that she did an interview with Tucker Carlson and it was edited fairly, trust her. You know, Anderson Cooper, you know, one of the highest profile journalists in the country, has a long track record. And I think he has a lot of fans who trust him. They don't necessarily trust CNN or CBS News, the two places where his work has most often run in recent years, but they trust him. And I think we're sort of getting to that point where journalists have to learn how to leverage the trust and connection with the audience that influencers have and use that to get people to trust the things that they're reporting, even when they're telling people things they don't want to hear. And that's the part of the job that I think is toughest for influencers to really get their arms around, because influencers are really focused on entertaining building their audience and growing their audience. And so it's hard sometimes for influencers to tell the people who come to their social media feeds or, you know, patronize their platforms, it's hard for them to tell them things they don't want to hear because we have an audience that is increasingly siloed.
1: Right.
0: You know, they have their collection of news platforms or information platforms and media platforms that they consult throughout the day. And it's very narrowly focused on the things they're interested in. And increasingly, these media outlets realize if they tell the audience something that they don't want to hear, that audience kind of will reject them and go to another source that won't challenge them as much. But ultimately, that is not what journalism does. You know, what journalism does is it tries to steer into those winds, to lean into the idea of here is something that you might not have thought of that is happening in your community. Here is something that you might not want to believe is happening, but it absolutely is happening. You know, people, they want to trust the institutions that they know control large elements of their lives. Mm-hmm. They want to trust the police. They want to trust the local government. They want to trust the elected officials who represent them in Congress, even if they don't trust Congress. And mm-hmm. so it is hard sometimes to go to those people and say, look, we know you want to trust the police, but they have a history of pulling over people who look a certain way or drive a certain kind of car or seem to have, come from a certain socioeconomic background. And that's not fair. And the only way that's going to change is if enough people mm-hmm. in the community become aware of what's happening and demand that it change. And so, you know, even though, I mean, I think journalists and journalism institutions have a lot of work to do to regain people's trust. But I also think the audience mm-hmm. has to face up to the fact that their behavior has fed this dynamic too. And they have to change and reduce some of the cynicism that they have about people who are working in good faith to try and deliver the news to them. You know, I'm dealing with people on social media a lot who have very little tolerance for news outlets if they make a mistake or if somebody surfaces who works at that news organization who is plagiarizing or, you know, is acting in bad faith. You know, the New York Times employs 2,300 journalists. 2,300. Wow. It is a mathematical certainty that every day they are going to publish a story that is ill-conceived, that is off-base, that is inaccurate, that is somehow wrong, maybe even deliberately wrong.
1: Wow.
0: Because there's just so many people who work for them.
1: That's
0: and they're constantly churning out so much material on so many different platforms.
1: Yeah.
0: So what consumers have to do is become less reactive to an individual story or an individual journalist and try to understand, well, what's the overall goal of this news platform? Do they get it right more often than they get it wrong? Do they seem to be working in good faith? And are their mistakes sort of genuine ones? And do they own up to them when they're pointed out, you know?
1: Yeah.
0: And again, no news organization is going to be perfect on all of that either. But if there's a sense that they generally try to do that, then maybe they deserve your attention and support, even when, you know, they publish material that is disappointing. And so that's what we're navigating right now. You know, there's a lot of cynicism about journalism out there.
1: Yeah.
0: And I'm constantly fighting to make sure that people visit that cynicism on platforms that deserve it and understand that if you just have this blanket cynicism about all the journalism you encounter, that's mostly working towards the goals of people who don't want you to trust any journalism.
1: Yeah.
0: And they want you to give up on institutions and society, make it easier for them to increase their power and their influence and their wealth. So the way to strike back against that is to not give up on news, but to, you know, be more incisive and selective about the news that you're consuming and make sure that if you're going to be cynical about a news outlet, that they deserve it.
1: Yeah, that's pretty good. I was going to ask that very question about essentially building better media literacy. And I don't think any question that I could have posed to you would have been befitting of the answer in which you gave. And so I'm so glad that you spent some time pulling that thread on audience accountability and responsibility, because that's the piece that is oftentimes overlooked in this conversation. So thank you for that. Just so excited that you shared that. Now, before we wrap up our time today, but again, we are looking forward to you joining us next week in the region for the launch of Press Forward Lee County on Thursday, May the 28th at Indiana University. And as a keynote speaker for this Vital Legacy Foundation initiative, can you give us just a quick preview of the core message you plan to share with our community regarding the future of local reporting?
0: Well, I have to say, you know, probably most of what I'm going to talk about, I've already talked about with you here. I mean, you know, my experiences with journalism in the community as a kid, how my dad's work inspired me. I'm probably going to tell a story about how, you know, I was in Los Angeles doing a story on the TV show Star Trek Deep Space Nine. And some folks in Gary may know that the star of that show, Avery Brooks, spent some time growing up in Gary.
1: Wow.
0: And he famously, you know, did not talk to journalists, but, you know, I went to his trailer and he cracked it open and he said, you know, Eric Deggans is your father, Deggans Den. That's what he said, is your father's Deggans Den. My dad's column was called Deggans Den.
1: Wow.
0: And my father, Chuck Deggans. And I said, yeah, that's my father. And he's like, okay, come on in.
1: Wow, and
0: then he agreed to talk to me. And, so, you know, it's not like we have a ton of celebrities from Gary, but my dad's name could work wonders with people who grew up in the city and grew up reading him and knew what he meant to the area. So I'll probably tell that story. But ultimately, it's talking about the importance of local journalism, how I learned it as a kid, and how I see it play out now that I'm adult. And I'm going to talk about this trust issue and where I think, you know, journalists have a responsibility in how it's evolved and, you know, how they can turn it around, and where the public has a responsibility too. Because I've often said, you know, media consumers may not feel this way, but they've really never had more power now than they have right now. There are so many places where you can vote with your feet, you know, in media, where you can direct your attention, direct your subscription dollars, direct your contributions. And if an outlet does something you don't like, you can withdraw your support and go somewhere else, and they will notice it. You know, the reason why Jimmy Kimmel is still on ABC is because a bunch of people canceled their Disney Plus subscriptions when Disney thought about benching him last year. And, you know, if a bunch of people decided to stop watching Johnny Carson because of something he said during the Tonight Show 30 years ago, it would be really hard to make that register with NBC, because of how ratings worked. There wasn't this direct connection between an individual person seeing something they didn't like and then, you know, reaching a bunch of other people and making an impression on the people who were creating media. But now you can see something on TV you don't like. You can post about it on Instagram or TikTok or YouTube or Facebook. And, you know, thousands of people can respond to it. And then all of a sudden it's an issue that NBC or ABC or Fox News has to deal with. But with tremendous power, as Spider-Man's Uncle Ben once said, yes, I'm a comic book nerd, with great power comes great responsibility, right? So that means that the audience has a responsibility to make sure and vet and learn more about how media messaging works, and make sure that they're not investing themselves in media outlets that are just telling them what they expect to hear, and be a little more adventurous and get and break down their silos, you know, learn how to game the algorithms of these social media sites so that they feed you a wider range of material, and you can kind of get out of the box that they're trying to put you in. There's a lot that the individual media consumer can do to inform themselves and break out of these bonds. But first you have to admit that they exist. Yeah. And that you individually have a responsibility to act against them.
1: Well, Well, sir, it has been an absolute joy speaking with you today. I am just so grateful and thankful for your insight. But more importantly, I am thankful for your dedication to truth in journalism and also never forgetting where you came from. We are so excited that you will be coming back to the region and we cannot wait to see you in person.
0: Yeah, I can't wait to see you guys either. Thank you so much for this interview. I really appreciate it.
1: And that was Eric Diggins, who currently serves as a critic at large at NPR and holds the Knight Chair in Journalism and Media Ethics at Washington and Lee University in Virginia. If you want to follow his work, you can hear him regularly on NPR's All Things Considered and Morning Edition, or you can find his writings at npr.org. 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For more information, including how to register for this event, visit legacyfdn.org.
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6: Indiana's Attorney General Todd Rokita went from endorsing Secretary of State Diego Morales 2 weeks ago to now calling for him to step down from the race. Caroline Beck reports on the new candidate that Indiana's Republican Party is now backing.
8: Overnight, Max Engling became the favored candidate for Indiana's Republican Secretary of State office. Numerous Republican leaders, including Rokita, U.S. Senator Jim Banks, and U.S. Representative Victoria Spartz, all publicly endorsed him Thursday. Engling is currently an advisor to Banks and previously ran for the Republican nomination for the 5th Congressional District in 2024. Rokita called into question Morales' ability to win the general election, pointing to the multiple controversies that have plagued him since taking office in 2023.
9: But he's also had self-inflicted wounds that bring into question his ability to be elected this fall.
8: Morales announced Thursday afternoon that he intends to stay in the race.
6: So why the sudden shift in support? It's the first question for our Indiana Week in Review panel. Democrat, Robin Winston. Republican, Whitley Yates. Laura Merrifield Wilson, Professor of Political Science at the University of Indianapolis. And Ebony Chappelle, Director of Brand and Community Strategy at Free Press Indiana. I'm Jill Sheridan, managing editor at WFYI. So, Whitley, what do you think could have caused this change of heart for GOP leadership?
10: Well, I'll say it's not that big of a change of heart, but for those that had already endorsed him, it does seem like a flip-flop. But when you look at the totality of issues that the Secretary of State has faced, from issues with his spending in his office, hiring family members, as well as some of the trips that he's taken abroad, and now with this chief of staff that may or may not be a citizen but is registered to vote, with the Secretary of State being the chief election officer for the state of Indiana, it's a serious concern. Mm-hmm. And Senator Jim Banks stated that he asked him flat out and he was lied to. And so accountability isn't an attack when you're doing the work. But if you do not live up to the public transparency that is expected in a position of public trust, that's a problem. And so I think that what we saw wasn't some type of like a slow backing out. It was a strategic evacuation of support from the Secretary of State, Diego, and cultivating a lot of support and momentum around the new candidate, Max Engling.
6: I mean, Whitley makes a good point, Robin. You know, these incidents for the Secretary of State have been ongoing, a number of high-profile controversies. This latest one as well, though, but why now?
11: Because it's one day before the filing deadline to be the nominee for their party. These have been going on for years. They didn't have any problem with him before. Banks endorsed him as recently as March. All these things had accumulated in the silo. Your viewers that are listening today are not in a $95,000 taxpayer-funded car like he is. He hired relatives on the staff. He gave huge bonuses, traveled abroad as an economic development official. But, you know, don't underestimate Diego Morales, because on a Tuesday night in Tipton, he is at their Lincoln Day dinner.
10: Absolutely.
11: Don't underestimate this, what happens at their convention. I can remember a guy named Curtis Hill was supposed to win. Mm. He didn't. Got beat by Rokita. I can remember that Sullivan was supposed to win. She didn't. Got beat by Morales. I can remember that McGuire was supposed to win. Got beat by Beckwith. So it's not over till it's over in their convention.
6: Were you surprised, Laura? There were so many calls for him to step down, but Diego Morales saying yesterday that he would not. Can he, you know, pull a Micah Beckwith at the convention?
12: Yeah, I think there could be a pathway to victory for him. This is anti-incumbent season, though. It really feels like people who are currently holding the office have a liability rather than an advantage. One of the things I think is really interesting, you're talking about delegates, it's about 2,000 people. You need to have a majority, and now you have four candidates in that race. It makes it just a little bit harder every time. And we saw a slew of these endorsements for Engling, but we haven't heard from Mike Braun, and we haven't heard from Donald Trump, who's on his revenge tour. You know, typically would not be giving endorsements in state races, except obviously he is now. Those are two that I'd be really interested to see where they weigh in on this.
6: Michael Beckwith today saying he still does support Diego. So we're seeing a little bit of, you know, a change or a rift in the party again that is, you know, along lines that are not new to us here in Indiana. But as Laura mentioned, you know, this is going to be a very busy race for the Republicans alone, not to mention everybody else that's going to be jumping into the Secretary of State race. Does he have a chance at the convention next month?
13: I think that Robin and Laura laid it out perfectly. There is always an opportunity. I do think that it's interesting when you mentioned Jim Banks. Mm-hmm. You know, there's a way to look at this and dig a little deeper and see that this might be another example of Banks taking over the party, which I think is also a pointer toward the White House because, you know, Donald Trump, Jim Banks running the party, getting people out that they know are not going to help them win these elections that are very crowded, are very competitive. So I think they're hedging their bets. And right now, Diego, in certain people's eyes, is dead weight. So it's like, toss him over. Let's get with the winner, somebody that we think can really pull this out for us. So it'll be interesting to see how it all plays out in political theater.
6: Yeah,
13: so,
6: it will be interesting as the conventions roll in. And, you know, we also heard from some people that maybe it was the polling that Republicans are seeing that Diego might not have the support. Do you think something like that plays out?
11: Oh, just a little bit. I think it had to do with it. Also, I think that we voted 320,000 Democrats on primary day. That's a bigger number than 18, 20, 22, and 24. So the trend in people coming to the polls for vote for our party was very high this primary. So maybe they're seeing some early forecast.
14: Whitley, what does it say just about the party, you know, cohesing around a candidate like this? And it was just like so apparent that everybody got the memo.
10: Everyone did get the memo. And to be honest, looking at the primaries, you don't really want to bet against Banks because Banks puts money in the bank and he tends to have his candidates win. What I will say is that this to me signals that Beau is a viable challenger, which a lot of people didn't think that he was. However, with the entrance of Max, the disgruntled Republicans that didn't like Diego that may have voted for Bai may vote for Max instead if he comes out of the primary. And we also have the wild card of former Governor Ballard that's still sitting out there and how his votes are going, you know, to sway people either away from the Republican Party or towards Bai. So I think overall, I wouldn't bet against Banks. At the same time, Bai is a viable challenger.
14: It's going to be fascinating to watch ahead of November elections. Time now for viewer feedback. Every week we pose an unscientific online poll question. This week's question, will the newly backed Republican candidate for Secretary of State, Max Engeling, beat out Diego Morales? Vote yes or no. The last question posed to viewers, should Indiana make changes to its correctional system to lessen the burden on local jails? 88% saying yes, 12% answering no. If you would like to take part in the poll, go to WFYI.org/IWIR and look for the poll. Paula Copenhaver, the Trump-backed challenger in the Senate District 23 race, wants to subpoena voters over alleged illegal crossover voting in the primary. Caroline Beck reports the move comes with Copenhaver's call for a recount in the very close race.
8: Copenhaver and her lawyers argue that the ballot secrecy that every voter is entitled to should be waived in this circumstance due to an alleged violation of Indiana's primary voting laws. State law specifies who can vote in a primary election, but provides no way to enforce that requirement. The petition claims voters publicly said they were Democrats, but voted for incumbent Spencer Deary to stop the, quote, MAGA challenger. Elizabeth Benyon, a political scientist at IU South Bend, says historically the recount commission has acted as an auditing body.
15: So this is not a standard recount request. It is unprecedented.
8: Deary said in a statement he rejects Copenhaver's claims. The recount process could take weeks.
14: So, Robin, have you ever heard of a situation like this where voters may be deposed in a recount?
11: No. No. I mean, you are getting to a very sacrosanct area where your ballot is now going to be pulled from wherever it's stored, and somebody's going to go over it. Remember, voter intent is what wins in this case. You can vote in a Democratic primary, Republican primary, if you say in November, I intend to vote for the majority of the candidates of that party. These people, what do we got to know, Ouija ball? I mean, we don't even know what people are going to do. So we're going to say, well, we think you, Jill, might vote Republican in the fall. You don't know that for a fact. So the reason that this sets a very bad precedent is it sets a very bad precedent. People don't even, a lot of people don't even vote in primaries because they don't want to line up behind a party. Now you're going to pull their personal ballot and go through it to see who they voted for. I'm asked that question time and time again. Can you tell us who voted yes or who voted no on a particular thing? No, you can't. And if you start doing that, that's a very slippery slope.
14: Is this a line that we need to be careful of, Whitley, because she's talking about how people voted and what they said then on social media or in other public platforms?
10: I mean, this is political strategy, and it's not the first time that people have crossed over or pulled a Republican ballot to not get someone in or pulled a Democratic ballot to be effective in choosing someone for office. And so I'm questioning the intent besides I lost the race to these 14 people or three people, excuse me. I think it feels like it's sore loser at this point. I think what we need to happen, if you don't want this to happen in the future, is you need to change the laws on how people can vote in the primary. And I don't think that that's going to happen. And so it seems like she's fist fighting a ghost.
14: And there are a number of instances, Laura, where the, you know, both parties have called on voters to, you know, vote for the other party for one reason or another. I mean, this is not the first time, but is this an unusual situation for this particular recount race?
12: Certainly for the recount. I think point of crossover voting,
14: yeah.
12: we have semi-open primaries.
14: Right.
12: That allows people to essentially take either party ballot. And the voter registration, you don't have to declare your party. So I think they could look at the laws. Not now. That's not what we're doing. We're litigating. We're questioning these 14 ballots. But when the state legislature reconvenes, we've had conversations about switching to a closed primary system. One of the things that I think the open primary affords us is the ability for voters to change their mind, to consider, like, what if I'm slightly one way or another? And to Robin's point, no one's going to be able to go, well, are we not going to support this party in November? I think that's very, very, very difficult to litigate. You can change the laws, but that's not what we're going to do here in this election count. That will be happening if the state legislature chooses to do so when the legislative session reconvenes.
14: But it can be confusing because of the unenforceable law here.
12: Exactly. Conflicting. Yeah, absolutely.
14: You know, we've also heard that this could have possibly a chilling effect on voters. Is that something we should be concerned about, Ebony?
13: I think it's something we should absolutely be concerned about. While we saw record number turnout in Marion County in its last primary, across the state, it continued to be low, around that 17% of registered voters showing up range. And for me, I think if you add this into the pot with people already being very apathetic toward voting in general, you have other issues where people are worried about voter suppression when they show up to the polls. I think this is just going to make it worse, and it's going to continue to have more and more people not show up. I think that we should focus on widening the availability for people to show up and vote and make the choices that they think make sense to them. And it's like, if you want to win, you have to do what it takes to win and figure out another strategy. But this, you know, coming back and wanting to, you know, change stuff around is just, it's really negative, and it's not the direction that we need to be going in as a state.
14: It is interesting. We're seeing a number of recounts across the state at this point. You know, what do you think that tells us about the
11: election? It was a very competitive Republican primary on their side. But look at it like Jefferson Shreve's numbers. His opponent wasn't even known and got 47% of the vote. So going back to what you said earlier, there are a lot of people that were anti-incumbent going in. But keep this in mind. We coined the phrase Reagan Democrats. If that is not a crossover, I don't know what that is. That's people that voted for Ronald Reagan that were Democrats. So we don't want to repudiate. I mean, now we go after action reports. We look at how Latino men voted for a presidential candidate, how Democrats swung over. That's why it's a swing states. So now all those things are being thrown out because of a challenge in Lafayette area? I don't think so.
14: What about the closed primary discussion that's going on now as well?
10: Now, I could see that gaining some traction within the state house where you have to mark on your registration or re-register with a party, and then by the time the primary comes around, you have to vote the way that you registered. I could see that happening. However, it will limit people that may be disgruntled or upset with the powers that be. So you are inevitably tying your hands either way. And so I think it would be wise on the legislature to leave things the way they are. And if you want to win in the primary, then get more voters. That's how it works.
14: Also this week, Attorney General Todd Rokita's office is trying to undo orders issued by local judges to change a person's gender on their Indiana birth certificate. Zach Castle reports.
16: For years, the Indiana Health Department accepted judges' orders for transgender people to change the gender on their personal documents. In early 2025, Governor Mike Braun issued an executive order that led state agencies to end that. Attorney General Todd Rokita said he would seek to reopen individual cases where judges ordered the change. Indianapolis's Rye Carroll recently learned Rokita unexpectedly intervened in her settled case. He asked the court to reverse its original order. A judge had already approved her gender marker change.
17: This is like what I have nightmares about. So for this to happen, it's just terrifying, honestly.
16: Rokita's office did not respond to questions from WFYI.
14: So, Laura, is it surprising that the AG continues to open these cases?
12: Ideologically, I don't know that's necessarily surprising. With the Braun administration last year, I think it was in March, we saw the executive order that defined gender as a biological binary. That was the term that it used. That's really what kind of kicked this off in the first place. So we have shifted socially to being much more conservative as a state. And this is a very outgoing very proactive attorney general. I can remember attorney generals we've had where I'm like, I can't remember what they did in office. Like Todd Rokita is not one of those. So I think that part makes sense. From a constitutional perspective, I think it highlights the fact that this is not a constitutional office. So there's questions about what's the role, what's the responsibility of the attorney general? It's actually a statutory office. So its rights are defined by the Indiana General Assembly. And I know there's political opinions on both sides. But I think that's one of the fascinating things when you look at this. It's not a constitutional executive office. And there was a really good article in the Indiana Law Review. Mm. It was called Indiana's Attorney to General, T-O-O. I thought it was brilliant. Bonus points just for the clever title, but talking about the fact that there's ambiguity within the powers of this office. I think that's part of what we're seeing highlighted right here.
14: Ebony, what does that tell you when we continue, when the AG continues to go after cases like this, cases that have been settled for individuals and they felt like they already cleared that hurdle?
13: I think that it is an issue of civil rights, and I find it extremely disconcerting that this office would be used in that way. It reminds me of some of the things that we experienced during a lot of the protests and things happening around the issues in the Middle East, and how the Attorney General's office is jumping in there, and we're going to create this, you know, body that's going to police how people operate in this way. And it's like, that feels like a gross overstep, and it feels very, very unnecessary. Understanding what the rules are now, if people want to go and get these gender markers changed, you cannot. There is no real, you know, simple pathway to be able to do that. That is what it is. But to go back for people that, under the law at the time, did the steps, did what it is that they needed to do, get a judge to sign off on their paperwork, that to me feels extremely unnecessary. And what message is that sending about who we are as a state, that certain Hoosiers, their identity could just be ripped away from them just because this is, you know, the pathway that somebody wants to take? So I find it extremely disconcerting.
14: Well, some of these individuals, Robin, had, you know, these changes before the executive orders and were very surprised to see this action being taken against them at this point. Does this make sense for the AG?
11: No, it doesn't make any sense at all. You're 100% right. We're invading on civil liberties of people. Look, so here's my political plug. Republicans want to see your ballot. Now they want to make sure you can't make whatever gender change you want to make adjudicated by a judge to be able to do that. Meanwhile, we have 13 swatting incidents involving state legislators and one city council member here. If the AG wants to investigate things, grab the state police and the FBI. Let's solve those kind of things.
14: I mean, the AG does have a lot to do, as Robin points out. Should this be a top priority?
18: I don't know if it should be a top priority, but he is in alignment with Governor Braun. And Governor Braun has made it very clear through his executive order on what he expects in his administration moving forward. So the AG deciding to double down on that and go back retroactively, attempt to circumvent some of these court orders that gave the birth certificates different gender markers, is in alignment with not only the ideologies of the party, but the principles of the party. But there are a lot of issues that we have seen that need to be tackled in this state. And so I understand why the Attorney General is doing it. But right now, I think we have a lot that we could be focused on specifically here when it comes to some of the issues that we've seen, specifically with the law.
14: Yeah. Also this week, the president of Purdue University says he's stepping down to take another job. Meng Chang will take helm at Northwestern University in July. Dylan Piers McCoy has more.
19: Meng Chang has been Purdue's president for just over 3 years. He's been a leader at the university for nearly a decade. Chang previously served as Dean of the College of Engineering and the Executive Vice President for Strategic Initiatives under former Purdue President Mitch Daniels. A trained electrical engineer, Chang's research focused on computer networking. Chang will leave Purdue, which has more than 58,000 students and is one of the state's flagship institutions, for Northwestern, a private Illinois university less than half its size.
14: So, Ebony, what do you think of Chang's departure?
13: So there are a lot of mixed opinions. One from the Northwestern University community, as well as people that were with him at Purdue. So it's really fascinating, honestly. So there are people at Northwestern that are excited about having an accomplished engineer, even though he doesn't consider himself such right now, that could pay attention to STEM and how to bring things like that more to the forefront at their university. There are other people that are really concerned by his track record when it comes to aligning with his own faculty. At Purdue, 74% of the faculty wanted a provost to resign, and he did not align with them, which created a lot of, you know, schisms in that community. I found it interesting that at Purdue, there's people that are, you know, pretty much feeling like good riddance, glad he's somebody else's problem. We knew that he was a climber, and that's where he wanted to be, was at this prestigious university. So there doesn't seem to be a huge surprise there. But he comes across to me as a really, you know, polarizing figure, I guess is the best way to put it. So,
14: Laura, every time I've met him, he does, you know, he is on point. He really is, you know, playing the game of president of university. Is this a surprising move for him? Because as Ebony mentioned, you know, he does have such background in the research and the engineering and what Purdue is so well known for. So he was well suited at that point.
12: Sure. Well, I think it's a great promotion for him. It's a great opportunity. And this leaves a new position at Purdue for the presidency, a great opportunity for somebody else there. I think it does speak to Mitch Daniels and the lineage of leadership that he has, which is wonderful to see in Indiana. I think increasingly in higher education, we do see a lot of tension between faculty and administration, but that is as old as academia itself. So that kind of tension just feels like it's par for the course. But I look at this as there's a new empty position, and I'm interested to see who will step up and take that kind of leadership at Purdue.
14: I think the board is talking about it next week as well. But, you know, with his departure, there's also a lot of pressure on public universities, and, you know, the political climate may play into decisions that leaders make when they're choosing what university to go to. Do you think there was any of that for Chang?
15: Unfortunately, I think that this lends to instability within the institution. After having such a foundational leader like Mitch Daniels for so long, freezing tuition and really just paving the way in post-secondary education, to have such a short-tenured president, I think, does not necessarily leave them on the best footing, especially when we're seeing declining rates of students going to post-secondary school, when you're also seeing the way in which the government is adjusting how much money schools are going to be able to get. You want to have stability, not only within the student population, but also within the faculty.
14: Well, they have a difficult time finding the perfect person for this job after Mitch Daniels did sit in that helm for so long.
11: No, they won't have a hard time finding somebody in that job. You know, presidents are leaving. President Louisville left to go to Penn State and wasn't there very long. I think the political affects people a little bit. But let's face it, you know, Northwestern is not going to hire somebody that's not eminently qualified. So apparently he's eminently qualified and he's on his way.
13: Yeah, I mean, their last president left due to some issues with the federal government. He resigned. And that was highly contentious. So, yeah, it is interesting to see that trend continue.
14: Yeah, well. Well, it is 500 this weekend, carb day today. So we're going to do the round robin. Who is your pick for the winner? Robin.
11: People of Indianapolis and the state of Indiana. I mean, first off, and I do hope that Palou wins again. I think it'd be great.
14: What do you think, Laura?
12: I just want everyone to have fun. I don't actually know who's racing. I picked the car based on the color and the outfit. So
14: the weenie mobiles, too, racing today. What do you think, Ebony?
13: I hope that Mother Nature is on the Speedway side. And also milk. Shout out to all the milk that's going to be drank. I didn't know they get to pick their
14: type of milk.
13: Until TikTok.
14: This story this week. Quickly, what do you think?
15: Okay, I think Paolo's going to win.
14: Okay.
15: He's won before.
14: Yeah.
15: But the Hoosier in me is rooting for Connor Daly.
14: I have a feeling it might be Ed Carpenter's year.
15: Oh.
14: That's a hot take.
15: Ed Carpenter race.
14: That's Indiana Week in Review for this week. Our panel has been Democrat Robin Winston, Republican Whitley Yates, Laura Merrifield Wilson, Professor of Political Science, University of Indianapolis, and Ebony Chappelle, Director of Brand and Community Strategy at Free Press Indiana. 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
6: A once-thriving gold mining town is one of the epicenters of the Ebola outbreak in the Democratic Republic of Congo. Health workers there are racing to contain the deadly virus, and fear is spreading fast. What's driving the crisis, and how can it be stopped? 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
2: It's Producer Week on World Cafe, celebrating the folks who work behind the scenes to shape the music you love and sometimes make it themselves. Kate LeBon has produced for artists like Wilco and St. Vincent, and last year she released her own seventh studio album, Michelangelo Dying. After going through a painful breakup, Kate LeBon was wary of making a heartbreak album, but eventually she realized that by avoiding making music about it, she was also sidestepping her own emotions.
8: So I decided to just kind of roll my sleeves up and look it in the eye and use the record as a way to kind of examine and experience and put it down.
2: Kate LeBon talks about that album and about what she's learned from her experiences producing for other artists coming up today. I'm Raina Duras. This is an Encore World Cafe.
9: Live from NPR News in Washington, I'm Ryland Barton. The U.S. carried out more strikes on Iran tonight as President Trump continues to say Iran is desperate to make a deal to end the war. Trump has been facing pressure from members of his own party to wind down the war as high gas prices hit American consumers. During a cabinet meeting today, Trump insisted the midterm elections won't make him rush into a deal to end the war.
10: They thought they were going to outweigh me. You know, we'll outweigh him. He's got the midterms. I don't care about the midterms. Look what happened last night. That was the prelude to the midterms. People understand it. They know that, very simple, Iran cannot have a nuclear weapon. I'm doing that for the world. I'm not doing it just for us.
9: Today, Trump again said a deal is near, but the negotiations are clearly still in flux. Trump wants a deal to reopen the Strait of Hormuz and provide him a credible argument that Iran's nuclear capability has been diminished. California Democratic Governor Gavin Newsom has signed a bill to ban law enforcement from interfering in elections ahead of the state's primary next week. The bill was authored after a California sheriff seized hundreds of thousands of ballots earlier this year. From member station KVCR, Madison Aument reports.
11: The new law makes it a crime for law enforcement authorities to seize ballots from election officials. It also bans them from accessing voting equipment and lists without a court order. Newsom says the law strengthens election integrity amid challenges from local and federal officials.
12: We have to clarify the rules of engagement. That's why this legislation is important. There are fines associated with this and jail time, 3 years.
11: The fine for taking ballots is $1,000. In February, Riverside County Sheriff Chad Bianco, who's a Republican and running for governor, seized 650,000 ballots from a vote to redraw the state's congressional map to favor Democrats. For NPR News, I'm Madison Ament in San Bernardino.
9: The confirmed death toll from a chemical tank rupture at a paper mill in Washington state has now climbed to 2, with another 9 unaccounted for. As Oregon Public Broadcasting's Conrad Wilson reports, federal officials also announced they were opening an investigation.
13: Authorities say they don't expect to find any more survivors from Tuesday's rupture of a 900,000-gallon chemical tank at the Nippon Dynawave Packaging Company in Longview. Governor Bob Ferguson says the impacts to the community and families are profound.
14: We're bracing ourselves for this being the deadliest industrial tragedy in modern Washington state history.
13: Officials say air quality and drinking water in Longview are not affected by the chemicals, though some did spill into the Columbia River. The Federal Chemical Safety and Hazards Investigation Board announced it has opened an investigation into the rupture. For NPR News, I'm Conrad Wilson in Portland.

0: Kate LeBond performing Heaven Is No Feeling live for World Cafe. That song is on her new album, Michelangelo Dying. Kate LeBond has been my guest today. Thank you so much for being here.
1: Oh, thank you. It's been so lovely. Thank you.
0: Thank you. I'm Raina Duras, back in a moment with more World Cafe.
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0: Before the break here on World Cafe, you heard a conversation and performance from Kate LeBond. We revisited that for Producer Week this week on The Cafe. And now that you've heard her talk about her own music and heard some of her solo work, here are a few songs Kate LeBond has worked on for other people. First up, Wilco, Meant to Be.

0: Courtney Barnett, One Thing at a Time, finishing off this hour of World Cafe. Thank you again to Kate LeVon for being on the show today, and to World Cafe producer Miguel Perez for his work on that session. And to our affiliates across the country, big shout out to you for bringing this music and these conversations all across the nation. We produce this show at WXPN at the University of Pennsylvania in Philadelphia. I'm Raina Duras. 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
4: A once-thriving gold mining town is one of the epicenters of the Ebola outbreak in the Democratic Republic of Congo. Health workers there are racing to contain the deadly virus, and fear is spreading fast. What's driving the crisis, and how can it be stopped? Hear from the doctors fighting the outbreak on the next Morning Edition from NPR News.
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0: Later this summer, Alison Russell will be back with her third album. I will tell you a bit about that and about the guests appearing on it. And you'll hear this song coming up. Plus, new music from Buffalo Traffic Jam. And things will get sparkly with new Kacey Musgraves.

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0: On World Cafe, I'm Raina Duris. You know, I had this realization a few years ago that if you want, you can just wear sparkles. You can wear glitter. You can wear rhinestones. You're an adult. You're allowed. And it's a small thing, but being sparkly just can make you feel good. And that's kind of the idea behind this song. If you listen to the lyrics here from Kacey Musgraves, put a little sparkle in your life with this from her latest album, Middle of Nowhere. It is called Rhinestoned. Kacey Musgraves on World Cafe.

0: Lover of the Light. That is Mumford & Sons. And that is this edition of World Cafe. Thank you so much for letting me hang out with you. Always love spending some time with you and playing you some music. And thanks to the affiliate stations of public radio stations across the country who bring this show to you, as well as the whole team who make it. We produce it at WXPN at the University of Pennsylvania in Philadelphia. I'm Raina Duras. Thank you for listening to World Cafe from NPR.
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2: A once thriving gold mining town is one of the epicenters of the Ebola outbreak in the Democratic Republic of Congo. Health workers there are racing to contain the deadly virus, and fear is spreading fast. What's driving the crisis, and how can it be stopped? 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
6: You're listening to Jazz Night in America. I'm Christian McBride. On May 21st, The Late Show with Stephen Colbert takes his final bow after 11 seasons. To mark the occasion, Jazz Night in America revisits a very special episode with John Batiste, the kid from New Orleans who served as its music director for 7 seasons.
7: I spent a lot of time really creating what I consider to be these different worlds of sound. And there's all these different influences from New Orleans, gospel music, jazz, hip-hop, soul music. And blending all those things into one sound has been a process of going through different sounds and investing in them.
6: Jonathan Batiste, sometimes affectionately called J-Bat within the jazz community. See him live for 5 minutes and you know he was born to perform. But to John, being on stage isn't just a performance. It's communication. With the musicians, of course, but also the audience. He likes to break that fourth wall, invite the audience on stage, or take the crowd with him, parading down the street. You might be familiar with John Batiste from television. He was the music director of The Late Show with Stephen Colbert, before stepping away in 2022 to focus on his own music and going on to win 5 Grammys.
7: It was quite a ride when we first started doing the show. In particular, I think it's very special as a musician because these are environments that we're not usually a part of.
8: Welcome, Stephen Colbert, y'all!
7: There's a great community of talent at the show that's become a real family.
6: Later this hour, we'll dig into John's work on the show and look back on the impact jazz has had on Late Night. Back in the fall of 2019, Jazz Night held a special taping in New York City. Live at the club car at the McKittrick Hotel, John Batiste and friends. John on piano and vocals, Gifton Jellin on trumpet, John Lampley on trumpet and tuba, Eddie Barbash on alto saxophone, Tavon Pennicott on tenor saxophone, India Owens on bass, Joe Saylor on drums, and Nega Santos on percussion. This is Prince.

0: John Batiste and Friends with Prince. John says the main melody has a youthful quality to it.
1: You can hear that. Somebody playing a fiddle or something. The traditions of bluegrass music, all the Anglo-Celtic music and the early gospel music, they were connected spiritually, but weren't connected publicly.
0: John says that it's his responsibility to connect different traditions.
1: Because there's nothing new under the sun. What is new is the idea of repurposing, reinterpreting, finding a deeper understanding of the things that have led to our being. And then that leaves the next generation with the responsibility of going deeper into all of the things that we discovered.
0: And it's in John's blood, this tradition of taking, making, and passing on to the next one. He came up in Kenner, Louisiana, just outside of New Orleans. He's a part of the vast Batiste musical family tree. When he was a kid, John could be found on stage hitting a cowbell with the Batiste Brothers Band. John looks back with gratitude on the hours he logged with Crescent City Elders. They were like mythological figures. You heard about them before you met them. Like saxophonist Kid Jordan, the late pianist Ellis Marcel.

0: Sellers, composer Harold Baptiste, no relation, and clarinetist Alvin Baptiste, John's uncle.
1: For me, it was Alvin who I had the deepest connection with. We were born just a few days apart, many years apart, but in the same month, there was a spiritual underpin to our relationship that he believed and I believed.
0: Each elder seemed to hold a different jazz philosophy, their own way to think about the music.
1: So if you're learning how to play, Alvin's philosophy would be to take everything, turn it inside out, then recreate it.
0: Ellis's philosophy? To examine music from different vantage points.
1: If it's musical, you can study it from the perspective of philosophy. You can study it from the perspective of visual arts. You can study it from the perspective of physics. And then you can understand it from a place of integrity, even if no one around you understands it. You'll stand in that. So there's a certain sort of steadfast intellectual rigor there.
0: That intellectual rigor, mixed up with the energy of New Orleans street music, stayed with John when he moved to New York City to study at Juilliard. He was quickly noticed and hired by Cassandra Wilson, Wynton Marsalis, and the late Roy Hargrove. John remembers one gig with Roy when, moments before the show, Roy taught him a brand new song called Soulful. They played it that night.
1: What beautiful chords, man. Those chords are something else.
0: A decade later, John was leading his own band. They were making a live record at the Village Vanguard when he received the news. Roy Hargrove had died. John thought back to that song, Soulful.
1: I didn't actually plan on recording it when we had the Vanguard sessions, but speaking to the power of that song and how much of a part of the lineage has become already, everyone in the band vaguely knew the song enough for me to teach it to them in the way Roy taught it to me in the dressing room before we went out to play it that night after we found out the news that Roy had passed. We lift up the legacy of those who have taught us and lifted us over the years. It's a spiritual passing of the torch.
0: We're glad that John played Soulful for our live concert recording. It features one of Roy Hargrove's mentees, Giveton Jellin, on trumpet. Let's hear it.

0: That was a Roy Hargrove composition called Soulful, played here by John Batiste and friends. It featured John on piano and Gifton Jellin on trumpet. Before he got the gig on TV, John Batiste was known to incite what he called love riots. He'd do them all over New York. Instead of staying on one street corner, he and his band would walk around, take the audience with them, removing that barrier of performer and spectator.
1: We played in the subways every night for free, for fun, and also to congregate with people and create a sense of community, which at a time like now is even more precious because we're social distancing and we're apart. But the idea of actually being able to create community through music was a philosophy. We brought that spirit with us wherever we went. It sort of became a version of jazz, but almost like jazz 2.0.
0: The band grew in size and fan base. John got to tour the world for the first time as a band leader. As he got more popular, J-Bat began to dress more freely, donning canary yellow or fuchsia suits with his Nike Air Jordans. And his musical identity evolved. John was mixing the classical phrasing of Debussy, the boogie-woogie of Fats Domino, and the intensity of McCoy Tyner. Never sacrificing the integrity of the music or the party. So, John had refined his social music in the streets, on stages at festivals and academic conferences, and he was about to have the opportunity to bring it to millions, five nights a week. In 2015, he got what many musicians would call the dream gig, hired to be the musical director for the newly forming Late Show with Stephen Colbert.
2: 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They are the beating heart and the spirit of this show.
0: Since the beginning of Late Night, the house band and the role that leader plays has impacted the success of a show. From Doc Severinsen and Branford Marsalis on The Tonight Show, to Michael Wolff on The Arsenio Hall Show, even Dr. Billy Taylor, who served as MD on The Jack Frost Show. We'll peel back some of that history when Jazz Night in America returns. I'm Christian McBride.

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1: A once-thriving gold mining town is one of the epicenters of the Ebola outbreak in the Democratic Republic of Congo. Health workers there are racing to contain the deadly virus, and fear is spreading fast. What's driving the crisis, and how can it be stopped? 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
6: I don't think that it's a coincidence that jazz has been a central element of late night bands stretching all the way back to the earliest days of The Tonight Show, Johnny Carson's band, Jay Leno's band, Arsenio Hall's band, to David Letterman's bands at NBC and CBS, to Stephen Colbert's backing band that John leads on CBS.
4: That's Eric Deggans, NPR's TV critic and longtime journalist who's covered TV and music and pop culture. He helped walk us through some of this history. Let's roll back to the 1950s, shall we?
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6: When The Tonight Show started, particularly in the 50s in New York, jazz was the coolest music form that was happening in the city.
4: Steve Allen was a jazz fan. He sat at the piano as he spoke to the camera. He didn't have a house band as the first host of The Tonight Show on NBC, but he loved to feature jazz front and center.
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4: Deggans describes how, in 1962, when Johnny Carson took over The Tonight Show, he had a big band.
6: Johnny was a drummer. He was very interested in jazz. He was a huge fan of Buddy Rich.
9: Mr. Buddy Rich!
6: They would often have these segments where Buddy would come on and play.
4: Johnny's band was first led by pianist Skitch Henderson, then later by trumpeter Doc Severinsen.
6: That whole idea of a band leader who is the charismatic leader of a big band, that's not a new thing, of course. He just brought that concept to late night television. Doc Severinsen's big thing was that he always wore really flashy, crazy suits.
10: How did this whole thing start? You're famous for your outfits.
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6: Arsenio creates this show that is rooted in black culture and that is rooted in featuring the kinds of performers who were, frankly, too black to get on The Tonight Show.
4: Jazz pianist Michael Wolff was their musical director, and he brought in a strong R&B component. In 1992, when Johnny Carson retired, Jay Leno became the host of The Tonight Show. For the inaugural episode, Jay introduced the world to his musical director, saxophonist Branford Marsalis.
6: There's a clip of the very first Tonight Show with Jay Leno as host and Branford Marsalis as musical director. Branford comes down and he sits beside Jay Leno's desk and they have a little conversation.
12: Remember, I said, you didn't want this gig at first. Remember you said that?
13: Yeah, I said, no. I said, thank you, but no.
12: No?
6: And then Branford told his bandmates, that he had gotten this call from Jay Leno, and they were like, are you crazy? You know, go call him back.
9: Said, called you back, said, yeah.
12: Yeah, well, this is good. When I told you you could do the kind of music you want to do, sounds good to me.
6: So already you get the sense that he wasn't necessarily all that fired up about doing it.
4: It's reported that Branford would push his band like it was a gig in a concert hall or nightclub, that The Tonight Show was a platform to continue to deal with the music. Eric Deggans says it can be tricky for some artists to navigate the waters of network television expectations. It wasn't long before Branford would step aside and pass the gig to his guitarist, Kevin Eubanks, who would lead the band for the next 15 years.
6: So I think ultimately that was the problem when Branford was serving as musical director on The Tonight Show band. He's an artist, but the musical director for a TV show has to be something else.
4: 1 year after Leno went on the air on NBC, CBS welcomed Late Night with David Letterman in a competing time slot.
6: Each new show is a reflection of where jazz kind of sits in the public sensibility. Letterman is a reflection of the fact that, like, the cool form of jazz is contemporary jazz now.
4: Paul Schaefer, who had already been working with Letterman for years, was the musical director. Schaefer's World's Most Dangerous Band showed us how a late-night band could double as a backing band for the show's musical guests. Schaefer loved backing all kinds of genres, including jazz.
13: We really did get many of the icons of jazz come and play with us, like Miles and Diz.
4: When Letterman retired from The Late Show, comedian Stephen Colbert became the new host, and Paul Schaefer passed the torch to John Batiste. Schaefer says he couldn't be more proud.
13: The thing about John Batiste coming to late night television is that he figured out how to bring his jazz feel onto the show, and it sounds absolutely like it belongs.
4: We put the headphones on Schaefer to play him our recording of John's concert in New York City.
13: When I heard the concert that was recorded at the McKittrick, it really was the best that I could have imagined. It was in that bag, beautiful, like a What Would Alan Toussaint Be Doing Now sort of thing. All kinds of wonderful influences. It reaffirmed what a big fan I am.
4: Let's get back into that music. This is John's take on If You're Happy and You Know It.
14: If you're happy and you know it, clap your hands.

recorded live at the Club Car at the McKittrick Hotel in New York City. That was a John Batiste original called Power. When Jazz Night in America returns, the kid from Kenner comes to TV. Plus more from my concert with John. As they say, don't touch that dial. I'm Christian McBride.

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0: Welcome back to Jazz Night in America. I'm Christian McBride, and that was John Batiste playing Thelonious Monk's Round Midnight at the Club Car at the McKittrick Hotel in New York City. In 2015, when John started his gig in late night, TV critic Eric Deggans wasn't too sure if it was going to work out.
1: Frankly, I'm just glad they found a role for him that works on the show, because when he first debuted, I was deathly afraid that he was going to get fired. I felt like a lot of Colbert's interactions with John early on was Colbert turning to John and saying something to him and then expecting him to be funny. As smart and as cool as he is, he couldn't in that moment just say something funny. Like, that's not him.
2: 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Is everything cool?
3: Oh, yeah, of course I am. I get to meet incredible people, get to play the music I love every night, and they got them free Pop-Tarts in the break room.
4: One of the things when I got to the show is I felt that external forces, for lack of a better term, you know, focus groups and things like that, were trying to pigeonhole John into a traditional role.
0: That was the executive producer and showrunner of The Late Show. He was brought on board in the middle of the first season and helped rework John and Stephen's on-camera relationship.
4: What's been wonderful about their relationship is that it's an organic friendship. You know, my job is to give it that space and say, there's something here. Stephen, you saw something in this. I see it in the interaction between the two of you. So let's let it develop organically and take the pressure off of it. And I'm really pleased with how that has evolved.
5: Stephen is a mentor to me. He's a friend. He's a collaborator.
0: Also at the beginning, John expected to be just the music guy.
5: I've been left to kind of craft my domain, which is not what I'd expected going into this.
0: Like use his new platform to shine a light on jazz legends. Folks like Wayne Shorter and the Heath Brothers.
6: You played with John Coltrane on his first record.
7: Yeah, I did.
0: And John's worked on a number of sketches. He's even interviewed Congressman John Lewis. His segments that reference jazz also poke fun at how serious we in the scene can take ourselves.
3: New Orleans is known for its music, zydeco, bounce, but none more so than jazz, which was invented when a composer's sheet music was eaten by a gator, and so he just made a bunch of stuff up.
0: And remember, when we see the commercial breaks at home, the studio audience is getting a hearty dose of John Batiste. Chris Licht says that one of his greatest joys is watching the audience get down to John's Jazz 2.0 during those breaks.
4: He's really something special. He's a unicorn. I think he is will end up being one of the most transformative musicians ever. Take it out of the late night space. He's just so visionary and accomplished and collaborative.
0: TV critic Eric Deggans says what John is doing goes beyond entertainment.
1: The best late night bands don't just play music that's popular. They have a sound and an attitude that is unique, that is compelling, that is forward-looking, and that is kind of cool. It's important to see that jazz is still a crucial part of the band that backs the most watched late night show on television, Stephen Colbert's show. And John is at the center of that dynamic.
0: John left The Late Show in 2022. Since then, 5 Grammys, an Oscar, and sold out concert halls across the country. But it all comes back to that human spirit. Social music, something that can be most felt, most vibrant, live and in person.
5: I think that before music was something that we bought and sold, music was really a part of the fabric of everyday life. It was a part of the way that we would interface with each other. There's so many different forms of communal social music. And New Orleans is just one brand of what has survived into the modern era of music for life. Music when someone dies, music when people are born, music for the real purpose of what I think God had made music to be, for us to connect and to express things and to be a time capsule of our collective wisdom.
0: Let's go out with more music from our concert recorded at the Club Car at the McKittrick Hotel in New York City. John on piano, Gifton Jellin on trumpet, John Lampley on tuba, Eddie Barbash on alto sax, Tavon Pennicott on tenor sax, India Owens on bass, Joe Saylor on drums, and Nega Santos on percussion. This is Order

0: Jazz Night in America is a production of WBGO Studios and NPR Music. The music was recorded by David Talixson. Our concert fell on John's 33rd birthday, so we surprised him with a custom birthday cake. Check it out and the full concert film of the show on our YouTube channel. This week's episode was written and produced by Alex Arif. Senior producer, Katie Simon. Additional production for the special rebroadcast by Sarah Gilletti. Our executive producer is Stephen A. Williams. Saraya Muhammad is the executive producer at NPR Music. And Sonali Mehta is the executive director. I'm Christian McBride.
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2: A once thriving gold mining town is one of the epicenters of the Ebola outbreak in the Democratic Republic of Congo. Health workers there are racing to contain the deadly virus, and fear is spreading fast. What's driving the crisis, and how can it be stopped? Hear from the doctors fighting the outbreak on the next Morning Edition from NPR News.
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collide in your stride and hitch a ride to the soulful side with Upfront Soul. I'm your host, Sanguine Fromage, laying down 120 minutes of soulful sounds to which you may get down. We're starting off with a cover of the Beastie Boys' Sure Shot that's bound to hit a funky spot. It's Sabrosa getting us started with Sure Pal.

4Ks with Soulfinger. Curtis Mayfield in the middle with Freddy's Dead from Superfly, and we started the set with something brand new out on the Roquefort record, a great single, half of a great single, one side, by Sabrosa, bringing us a very funky take on the Beastie Boys with Sure Pow. And at the very top of the hour, we heard from Joan Armatrading, Back to the Night. We'll hear more from her in just a little while. But first, if there's anything I can spin for you, I do love listener requests, dedications, or if you just want to drop me a line and let me know you're listening, that's wonderful too. You can reach me at upfrontsoul@gmail.com. Next up, the godfather of soul, James Brown, bringing us Soul Power.

0: Rapid Ned set up with a great Stevie Wonder cover by Julius Rodriguez. All I Do from his brand new Let Sound Tell All. Yusuf Lateef with Russell and Elliot from Yusuf Lateef's Detroit, sending that one out to Reverend Joan out there in Detroit. James Brown at the top of the set with Soul Power. And we are going to hear something brand new right now from Michelle Thomas from her great new album, The Assumption. These Days. You heard it on Upfront Soul.
1: Thank you.

I got no use for you if you're only out to treat me unkind.

0: Joan Arma trading there with Let It Last from To The Limit. King Curtis with Soul Serenade. And we started out with brand new music from Michelle Thomas from her great album, The Assumption. We heard These Days. I am Sanguine Fromage. It is an honor and a privilege to be bringing the music to you here on Upfront Soul. If there are any of my fellow Geminis out there in the house, this set is for you. Getting started with Cannonball Adderley. Actually, it's Nat Adderley with Cannonball. Gemini from Soul Zodiac. This is gonna blow your mind.
1: This is Gemini. Gemini is an air sign ruled by the planet Mercury. It's the most intellectual planet in the solar system. The date of a Gemini is May 22nd till June 23rd. Gemini has two minds. 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The negative side of a Gemini, they can cheat. 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Geminis can love. Compatible sign, Libra, Aquarius, also attracted to Aries. They handle it. The ram handles the Gemini. More so Libra because of the scales that balances off the two minds of the Gemini. Remember they fluctuate. Moods vary. Second by second. Hour by hour. Day by day. Air here today and gone tomorrow. Here, there, everywhere. Love to travel. Love to love. And love to do nothing.

You must always, always be a friend of a Gemini. Beware of a Gemini. Beware of a Gemini. Beware of a Gemini.

Bobby Bozeman there with the astrological soul train. Joe Thomas, Bob Babbitt, Jerry Friedman, the best of soul jazz from the Groove Merchant Vaults. We heard Gemini Flying High. And starting that set, going out to all of my fellow Geminis, it was the Nat Adderley Sextet presented by Cannonball Adderley and featuring DJ Rick Holmes doing the narration there. Gemini from Soul Zodiac. Beware of a Gemini. Well, I've got one more tune for you here. The incredible Bongo Band's version of Apache, originally recorded by The Shadows here on Upfront.

0: closing out the first hour of Upfront Soul with the incredible bongo band Apache. Do stay tuned, we're going to do a little station business and be back with another hour of funk, soul, and jazz. Just for you.
1: A once-thriving gold mining town is one of the epicenters of the Ebola outbreak in the Democratic Republic of Congo. Health workers there are racing to contain the deadly virus, and fear is spreading fast. What's driving the crisis, and how can it be stopped? 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
0: Welcome once again to Upfront Soul. I'm your host, Sanguine Fromage, laying down the soulful sounds to which I do hope you're getting down. If you'd like to find the show out there on social media, I am at Upfront Soul on Facebook, Instagram, and Twitter. Try to let you know what's coming up in the show and let you know about upcoming releases, milestones in funk, soul, jazz, and civil rights history. And it's always a great way to get in touch if you want to send me a message or tweet to me with a request or just to let me know you are out there listening. It is always great to hear from you. So we're going to get started in this hour of Upfront Soul with Al Green. Get back, baby.

Grace Gospel Singers there with Higher and Peoples in the Middle. Until you came into my life from I Can't Stand the Rain, and we started the hour with Al Green, Get Back, Baby, from Tired of Being Alone. Carla Thomas coming up right now here on Upfront Soul with I Like What You're Doing to Me.

Rashid Ali with I Confess from 1968 Love Power. Chico Hamilton in the middle with Conquistadors 2005. And we started the set with Carla Thomas, I Like What You're Doing to Me. And I like it when listeners write in to upfrontsoul@gmail.com. I love to hear from you all, whether you have a request or you just want to let me know that somewhere out in Radioland, you are listening. And I want to send a shout out to a listener in Millbridge who dropped me a line. Always great to know that you are digging what I'm putting out there into the universe. Don Sugarcane Harris and his amazing violin are coming up right now with Tears Are Made of Dream.

Rasputin's Stash with Dark Moon from Hidden Stash out on Athens of the North. Ahmad Jamal with the MASH theme from the MASH soundtrack. And we started out with Don Sugarcane Harris, Tears of Made of Dreams from Sugarcane. Tears are made of dreams. And he was one of Frank Zappa's favorite violin players, played with him a fair bit. Probably their best work together, if you ask me, is Charlena. I'm going to have to play that for you guys sometime soon. Next time I have about 12 minutes to spare. Speaking of long songs, we're going to stretch out here on Upfront Soul with Lou Donaldson, Brother Soul.

Lou Donaldson with Brother Soul there on Upfront Soul. We got time for one more funky set. Getting started with Sly and the Family Stone. We're going to hear Poetry.

That one's going out to Neko Kokoko and Chihiro and all the Japanese funk fans who've been very excited because Tsuyoshi Domoto has been playing some live dates in Japan. I can only imagine what an exciting show that would be. So, and Rickery going out to Neko Kokoko, who wanted to hear Funktron from Narelian. The Kashmir Stage Band with Thank You, a cover of Sly and the Family Stone from Texas Thunder Soul. Great compilation of theirs. We started the set with Sly and the Family Stone, Poet. I do thank you so very much for tuning in, for sharing a couple hours with me, traveling through the great landscapes of funk, soul, and jazz, over the crags, in the caves, summiting Mount Funkmore. I do hope you'll stay tuned. Tune in again next week, and whatever you do, always do remember, if you get knocked down, don't stay down. Get up and get down. 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
2: A once thriving gold mining town is one of the epicenters of the Ebola outbreak in the Democratic Republic of Congo. Health workers there are racing to contain the deadly virus, and fear is spreading fast. What's driving the crisis, and how can it be stopped? 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
5: Simply reading the bio of clarinetist Seth Kybel is somewhat like being in a Christopher Guest, Eugene Levy movie. Seth has a wonderful sense of humor, and he rides the line between klezmer, world music, and jazz clarinet. He's a multi-instrumentalist and really talented. He's won many honors for his albums over the years, which began in 1999 with one called Why to Klezmer. Seth Kybel continues on with his latest, entitled Clown with a Stick. Just the cover enticed me so much that I just set it out and looked at it for 3 or 4 days before I actually cracked it open to play it. It's on Azalea City Recordings, azaleacityrecordings.com, and Chris Kybel, K-I-B-E-L, Clown with a Stick, and a very serious piece of music. Let's listen.

Here's music from Los Angeles, recorded at United Recording, a very popular studio in L.A., on March 29th, 2022. I'm David Bassey. This is a trio that features Reggie Quinterly at the drums, Mike Carolla at the bass, and Peter Smith at the piano, covering James Williams' very popular composition, Alter Ego. The album is called Dollar Dreams. It's on Real Magic Records. And let's give a listen to Peter Smith Trio.

Coming up, Ray Blue, the tenor saxophonist. He's at it again with one called Hashtag People. That was Peter Smith and the trio, recorded in L.A. Mike Rolla at the bass, Reggie Quinterly at the drums, and James Williams' composition, Alter Ego, Dollar Dreams is the album. Well, let's listen to one from People. Ray Blue teaming up this time with veteran pianist Kenny Barron. And a lot of cool tunes on this one. Some are brand new and original compositions, but this one, a Marvin Fisher, Jack Siegel composition. Let's give a listen to a cool band with tenor saxophonist Ray Blue.

Steve Johns, the drums, with Essiet Essiet on the bass, and Kenny Barron playing the piano with Ray Blue, tenor saxophonist. Hashtag People is the album. Consider this. You can present your business's message to our loyal Jazz with David Bassey listeners. 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

Up next is a Buffy St. Marie composition, Until It's Time for You to Go. That's Mr. Blues from Mr. Memphis, Hank Crawford. Wildflower is the album on CTI, recorded in June of 1973 and arranged and conducted by Bob James. I can't imagine that he conducted the blues. I think they probably played the blues just fine without him waving his arms. But anyway, I digress. That's Hank Crawford with Richard T., Bob Crenshaw, Idris Muhammad, and Joe Beck. Mr. Blues from the album Wildflower on Epic Legacy and CTI, the record label. Until It's Time for You to Go, covered here by Mary Foster Conklin. These Precious Days is the album on Mock Turtle Music.

an alumni of the Herbie Hancock Head Hunters Band, drummer Mike Clark, with John Davis at the piano and Leon Lee Dorsey on Sunnyside Records, and Herbie Hancock's composition, Toys. 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

Up next, it's a Dexter Gordon favorite from the Prestige years, Fried Bananas. We just heard Just in Time and a nice reading of it from pianist Chris Keefe. It features Harvey S. at the bass and Adam Nussbaum playing the drums. Zugs Wang Bop is the record label from 2023 for Chris Keefe, opening and Just in Time, preceded by Casa de Luz, House of Light, the Pacific jazz group led by pianist Dred Scott with Eric Crystal, Smith Dobson, and John Watala. Here's one from June 18th of 1970. Dexter Gordon with Junior Mance. At Montreux is the album. Recorded live at Montreux Jazz Festival in Switzerland. And Dexter's composition, Fried Bananas. It's a contrafact. And this is a great version of it right now.

0: Dexter Gordon with Oliver Jackson at the drums, Martin Rivera at the bass, and Junior Mance at the piano. June 18th, 1970, and Montreux Jazz Festival out. I found it on the Complete Prestige recordings of Dexter Gordon. So glad you could stop by and enjoy this great music. 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
0: It's a catchy song on Outside In Music from drummer Dan Chanel. The album's called Shine Through, and it features Anthony Wilson and saxophonist David Benny.

is a guy that seems to be obsessed with the number three. I'm David Bassey. It's trumpeter Benny Benack III and his album called Third Time's the Charm. Of course, it's his third album. And the song that we have queued up is one called Scootin', featuring guitarist Peter Bernstein. Benny Benack III. Oh, yeah.

Robbery at Midnight, coming up from pianist Rick Cutler. That's a beautiful trio, Kyle Poole, Russell Hall, Emmett Cohen, and Benny Benack III at the helm this time, with Peter Bernstein on the guitar on that particular cut. There's a lot of wonderful musicians joining Benny Benack III for his third album called Third Time's the Charm. Well, why not? It seems lucky, at least. So everybody should join in, shouldn't they?

0: That's music from Duke Ellington from the Sputnik era. And Moon Maiden, Blues to Be There, is the album from Planet D Nonet. And preceding that, Rick Cutler, Robbery at Midnight from his album From the Silence. Consider this. You can present your business's message to our loyal Jazz with David Bassey listeners. 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
1: Donald Byrd.

coming up, it's the music of Dr. Lonnie Smith, played by organist Jim Alfredson on Positone Records. That's the music of Donald Byrd, the trumpeter, reinventing himself at the Montreux Jazz Festival, July the 5th, 1973, and re-released on Blue Note Records much later than that. The song called Blackbird, and Donald Byrd, in a band that seems like a whole lot of fun for somebody who grew up in that era. Oh my, music was going between 1968 and 1974. Every song on the radio was a winner. Well, not everyone, but at least two or three. Peepin' coming up. This is a Dr. Lonnie Smith composition. Jim Alfredson playing a tribute in 2023 on Positone Records with Diego Rivera and Will Bernard at the guitar.

Pianist Roger Calloway hit the scene running when he was a youngster. Well, there, one of his tunes with Alan and Marilyn Bergman doing the actual lyric, which was very cool too. Covered by Orrin Evans. The Red Door is the album from 2023. It's I Have the Feeling I've Been Here Before. And preceding that, Peepin'. 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

0: Coming up, John Pizzarelli takes us back in time. That's Brighter Days, a Don Braden composition with Don at the tenor saxophone, Tom Harrell trumpet, Larry Goldings at the B3 organ, Russell Malone guitar, and Cecil Brooks III playing the drums from 1995, and Joel Doran producing Organic for Epicure Records and saxophonist Don Braden. Preceding that, vocalist Heidi Martin and her album called Gifts and Sacrifices. Memphis is the song, all composed by Heidi Martin with drummer Eric Harland and Taras Matim at the bass. And a cast of thousands. Well, a cast of five or six, actually. As Time Goes By with John Pizzarelli. And the verse, too.
1: This day and age we are living in gives cause for apprehension. With speed and new invention and things like third dimension.

0: John Pisarelli, Stage and Screen, a 2023 release with Isaiah J. Thompson, a Steinway artist, at the piano. As Time Goes By. Preceding that, Brighter Days from Don Braden. So glad you could stop by and enjoy this great music. 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
0: Here's Oscar Pena's and music recorded May 23rd of 2002 and out in 2023. Chicken or Pasta is the title of the album on Musicas and the song Extraordinary Ordinary. Sarah Caswell's here on the violin and Moto Fukushima on the six-string electric bass. Legendary drummer Richie Barchet, Extraordinary Ordinary.

Way out at the end of Long Island, there's Montauk. And Live at Montauk is an album from pianist Bill O'Connell. I'm David Bassi. Of course, it's got a Latin vibe to it, but he's covering the music of Duke Ellington here. And let's listen to Bill O'Connell with trumpeter Randy Brecker.

Up next, it's Reflections. This time, the Reflections composition written by drummer Tim Horner. That's the music of Bill O'Connell. Bill at the piano with Craig Handy on the tenor saxophone, Santi DiBriano at the bass, Billy Hart drums, and Randy Brecker playing the trumpet live in Montauk, way out at the easternmost point of Long Island. It's a reputation as an idyllic land of the lotus and poppy, but now is fully woven into the Hamptons' summer scene, Montauk. Savant Records,

pianist Bill O'Connell. Well, here's Bill Cunliffe, Martin Wind, and Tim Horner, and Horner's composition, Reflections.

It's Grammy-winning pianist Bill Cunliffe, with Martin Wind at the bass and Tim Horner playing the drums in Tim's composition, Reflections, Border Widow's Lament, is the title of the album. Preceding that, Bill O'Connell. Consider this. You can present your business's message to our loyal Jazz with David Bassi listeners. 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

Coming up, it's vocalist Paul Hughes. What a singer. That's one called Black Snow. There are reasons snow becomes black. There's reasons it becomes yellow, too. Peter Rater at the piano, Mark Auer at the flugelhorn, Jim McNeely's Barefoot Dances and Other Visions, and all these songs and arrangements are written by Jim McNeely for the Frankfurt Radio Big Band, hrbigband.de to find the band, and planetarts.org to find Barefoot Dances and Other Visions, the song Black Snow. My Lucky Star is coming up next, and Paul Hughes from Manchester, England, seemingly born with an innate passion for jazz and swing. He's been performing since the age of 12. An exceptional talent, is what they say, channeling the style and poise of Frank Sinatra, Bobby Darin, Dean Martin, and Nat King Cole. He's not a copycat, that's for sure. He's got a cool sound. And what he's done here is he's gone to Capitol B, the great studio where all those big artists recorded all their beautiful recordings, even the chairman of the board, Frank Sinatra, and recorded one song to show his talents. Yeah, Paul Hughes. And let's give a listen to My Lucky Stars. This is one you'll sing tomorrow as you go to work.

interesting title, Capital Riot, for Craig Aiken at the bass, and me, my bass and I, is the project. Preceding that, Paul Hughes and My Lucky Stars. 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

Vehicle is the title of the song. And Alex Sipiancin at the trumpet. It's a compilation recording for Positone Records, POSI-TONE. Shorter Moments, they call it. Blue Ballads, they call the band. It's not really a band, it's kind of loosely a band, but a lot of their wonderful artists. That's Alex from 2001 in an album called Upstream and the Flugelhorn this time. Mayako, the Wayne Shorter composition. Preceding that, the Thelonious Monk composition, Ugly Beauty, performed nicely, well, not nicely, but beautifully, by Eric Reed on his Smoke Sessions release, Black, Brown, and Blue. Coming up next, World Citizen from Tapestry Records and Jazz Road from South Arts, and the composer Felipe Sales, Connections, Interconnections Ensemble. Home is Here is the title of the album, and let's listen to World Citizen, featuring Yosvani Terry.

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1: We are delighted to invite you to attend a screening of the new Ken Burns, Sarah Botstein, David Schmidt PBS documentary, The American Revolution, in celebration of the 250th anniversary of the United States. 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
0: Good morning, me Martinez. The number of hedgehogs in Europe has dropped by about half. The World Wildlife Fund wants to bring attention to that, so their latest live stream is dedicated to hedgehogs. The plan is to lure them with food at night when birds are less likely to steal it. Now, I've been checking in on the live stream for a while now, and all I've seen so far is a backyard in Finland with a bunch of empty bowls. Looks cool, looks great, but maybe not something you keep an eye on 24/7. It's Morning Edition.
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0: It's Morning Edition from NPR News. I'm A. Martinez.
8: And I'm Steve Inskeep. CBS did not renew the contract of Sharon Alfonsi. She was a longtime journalist for 60 Minutes who reported on detainees that the Trump administration sent to a prison in El Salvador. CBS News Chief Barry Weiss held that story, although she ultimately broadcast it. Natalie Korek is covering this. She's a media correspondent for the outlet Status. Good morning.
9: Good morning. Thank you for having me.
8: Glad you're with us. What does it mean that Sharon Alfonsi's contract was not renewed?
9: So currently, Sharon Alfonsi is an at-will employee of the network. So her contract was not renewed for 60 Minutes, but she still currently works for the network. She issued a pretty stunning statement yesterday, which included that she was urging her colleagues to hold the line against corporate intrusion, and it was very much a shot at corporate leadership of CBS News directly. And currently, 60 Minutes employees are quite distraught over her departure, even though it was anticipated.
8: Okay, wow. So she's still at the network. She's defying the network in a way. And the backstory, I guess we should remind people, this story was held. Alfonsi, if I recall, wrote an email which leaked saying her story had been held for political reasons. Barry Weiss said, oh, you didn't try hard enough to hear from the Trump administration, although in the end she never got the administration to comment either, and they just broadcast the story. It was a big embarrassment for CBS management.
9: That's correct, and it even aired in Canada after being polled at the last minute. But yes, Alfonsi did accuse network leadership of yanking the segment for political reasons, but she had tried to resolve the issue with Barry Weiss privately prior to sending that email status learned last night, but Weiss never called her and has made very minimal effort to connect with Alfonsi in the months since.
8: Okay, so this is a little confusing and unsettled. Alfonsi's still at the network. She's no longer, though, at 60 Minutes, which is absolutely one of the premier programs in all of broadcast journalism. And it's not the only change there. Anderson Cooper is stepping away from 60 Minutes after a couple of decades. What does this mean for 60 Minutes now that they've finished a season and they're getting ready for the next season?
9: Well, it's a time of just uncertainty for them. As they await the next season, Barry Weiss intends to make some changes to the program and overhaul how they've done things in years past. And that's concerning the staff. She's considered bringing in an outside journalist as an additional co-pilot for the executive producer, Tanya Simon, as well as floating some programming additions.
8: I'm trying to understand that. Does that mean yanking the program to the right? Does it mean being a little more open-minded? What does that actually mean?
9: It's unclear at the moment, but ultimately 60 Minutes throughout history has been insulated from top-down network meddling. And so regardless of how she decides to move the network, this is a concern for staffers inside who feel as though the stability of their program is being fundamentally altered.
8: Can I just ask, 60 Minutes has had a lot of independence over the decades because it has a huge audience and because it makes a lot of money, and people didn't want to mess with that. I guess it doesn't have the audience it once did, but does it still have a big audience, and is it still a big moneymaker for CBS?
9: Absolutely. It's bringing in massive ratings for the network as well as prestige. Even last night, it took home Emmy Awards from the News Emmys, and it's one of the last remaining success stories in broadcast news generally.
8: Okay, I'll continue reading status to find out what happens over there. Natalie, thanks so much.
9: Thank you.
8: Natalie Korak is a media correspondent for Status.

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1: When a DNA test connected two sisters across the country, they found a new family and a story that had been waiting years to be told. 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
0: Good morning, May Martinez. The number of hedgehogs in Europe has dropped by about half. The World Wildlife Fund wants to bring attention to that, so their latest live stream is dedicated to hedgehogs. The plan is to lure them with food at night when birds are less likely to steal it. Now, I've been checking in on the live stream for a while now, and all I've seen so far is a backyard in Finland with a bunch of empty bowls. Looks cool, looks great, but maybe not something you keep an eye on 24/7. It's Morning Edition.
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0: It's Morning Edition from NPR News. I'm A. Martinez.
9: And I'm Steve Inskeep. CBS did not renew the contract of Sharon Alfonsi. She was a longtime journalist for 60 Minutes who reported on detainees that the Trump administration sent to a prison in El Salvador. CBS News Chief Barry Weiss held that story, although she ultimately broadcast it. Natalie Korek is covering this. She's a media correspondent for the outlet Status. Good morning.
10: Good morning. Thank you for having me.
9: Glad you're with us. What does it mean that Sharon Alfonsi's contract was not renewed?
10: So currently, Sharon Alfonsi is an at-will employee of the network. So her contract was not renewed for 60 Minutes, but she still currently works for the network. She issued a pretty stunning statement yesterday, which included that... She was urging her colleagues to hold the line against corporate intrusion, and it was very much a shot at corporate leadership of CBS News directly. And currently, 60 Minutes employees are quite distraught over her departure, even though it was anticipated.
9: Okay, wow. So she's still at the network. She's defying the network in a way. And the backstory, I guess we should remind people, this story was held. Alfonsi, if I recall, wrote an email which leaked saying her story had been held for political reasons. Barry Weiss said, oh, you didn't try hard enough to hear from the Trump administration, although in the end she never got the administration to comment either, and they just broadcast the story. It was a big embarrassment for CBS management.
10: That's correct, and it even aired in Canada after being polled at the last minute. But yes, Alfonsi did accuse network leadership of yanking the segment for political reasons, but she had tried to resolve the issue with Barry Weiss privately prior to sending that email status learned last night, but Weiss never called her and has made very minimal effort to connect with Alfonsi in the months since.
9: Okay, so this is a little confusing and unsettled. Alfonsi's still at the network. She's no longer, though, at 60 Minutes, which is absolutely one of the premier programs in all of broadcast journalism. And it's not the only change there. Anderson Cooper is stepping away from 60 Minutes after a couple of decades. What does this mean for 60 Minutes now that they've finished a season and they're getting ready for the next season?
10: Well, it's a time of just uncertainty for them. As they await the next season, Barry Weiss intends to make some changes to the program and overhaul how they've done things in years past. And that's concerning the staff. She's considered bringing in an outside journalist as an additional co-pilot for the executive producer, Tanya Simon, as well as floating some programming additions.
9: I'm trying to understand that. Does that mean yanking the program to the right? Does it mean being a little more open-minded? What does that actually mean?
10: It's unclear at the moment, but ultimately 60 Minutes throughout history has been insulated from top-down network meddling. And so regardless of how she decides to move the network, this is a concern for staffers inside who feel as though the stability of their program is being fundamentally altered.
9: Can I just ask, 60 Minutes has had a lot of independence over the decades because it has a huge audience and because it makes a lot of money, and people Correct. Didn't want to mess with that. I guess it doesn't have the audience it once did, but does it still have a big audience, and is it still a big moneymaker for CBS?
10: Absolutely. It's bringing in massive ratings for the network as well as prestige. Even last night, it took home Emmy Awards from the News Emmys, and it's one of the last remaining success stories in broadcast news generally.
9: Okay, I'll continue reading status to find out what happens over there. Natalie, thanks so much.
10: Thank you.
9: Natalie Korak is a media correspondent for Status.

flight, not knowing what she'd find. And within hours, she was on the phone with a sister who had no idea Tracy existed. We meet Tracy's sister ahead. I'm Jen White. This is 1A from WAMU and NPR.

0: Everybody expects some rowdy fans at sporting events, but what about rowdy drones?
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0: I'm Scott Detrow. As the FIFA World Cup nears, the FBI is training law enforcement to stop a growing threat in the U.S. skies, malicious drones. That's on the next All Things Considered from NPR News.
2: We are delighted to invite you to attend a screening of the new Ken Burns, Sarah Botstein, David Schmidt PBS documentary, The American Revolution, in celebration of the 250th anniversary of the United States. 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
7: Maybe you haven't bought an electric vehicle yet because it takes too long to charge. Well, in China, they've just unveiled an EV that charges in about the same time it takes to fill up your gas tank.
8: This is unbelievable speed, unbelievable technology.
7: I'm Meghna Chakrabarty. How China's super fast charging cars are leaving American electric vehicles in the dust. That's on the next On Point.
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2: I'm Chris Boyd. Up next on Think, we've learned to be wary of big pharma, big tech, big tobacco. What about big diaper?
3: So P&G really came up with Pampers, you know, convinced tens of thousands of parents very quickly to switch away from cloth. And kind of fast forward four decades later, there was this big shift in the age by which American children were potty trained.
2: We'll talk about the science or lack thereof surrounding when young children can and should be potty trained, about the environmental and health effects of disposable diapers, and about how lawmakers in the UK are hoping to nudge parents to start training toddlers sooner. Our conversation starts after a short break.

0: Next up on the show, if you were walking across the globe and could only ask people the same three questions wherever you go, what would you want to know? Our next guest did just that. You're with The World.
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0: An international friendship and collaboration that lasts for decades. Not bad if you can get it. A tale about that still coming on the show. We speak with a South African bassist who played on Paul Simon's Graceland album and still tours with him. You're listening to The World.
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0: This is The World. I'm Marco Werman. 40 years ago, music fans were hearing this famous riff on MTV and radio stations all over the globe. That's South Africa's Bakiti Khumalo on the bass in the 1986 hit You Can Call Me Al from Paul Simon's groundbreaking album Graceland. Safe to say the whole album would have been decidedly less edgy were it not for Bakiti Khumalo.

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1: We are delighted to invite you to attend a screening of the new Ken Burns, Sarah Botstein, David Schmidt PBS documentary, The American Revolution, in celebration of the 250th anniversary of the United States. 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
2: From food to fashion, science to tech talk, or for just plain fun, we've got you covered. 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
3: Oil and water don't mix. They repel each other. When you wash your skin with water alone, the oil or sebum in your skin repels the water and keeps it from cleaning the skin effectively. That's where soap comes in. Primitively speaking, soap is oil plus alkali, and for centuries that meant fat plus lye. American colonists and pioneers saved fat scraps from cooking. They also saved the ashes from their fireplaces, which they placed in a barrel with a spigot at the bottom. Water poured over the ashes and left to soak would be lye, which was then drained off from the bottom. The cooking fat would be rendered in a vat over a fire when the lye would be added. After much stirring and cooking, a chemical reaction would take place and soap was the result. So how did humans discover soap? Well, the legend is that sometime around 1000 BC, Romans performed many animal sacrifices. Over time, this mixture of fat and alkali flowed down to the Tiber River and accumulated in the clay soils. Women washing clothing there found that the clay seemed to help get things cleaner. Well, whether or not this story is true, experts say that Mount Sapo is the origin of our word soap. Back in the day, soap was a luxury item because it was so difficult to manufacture correctly. Furthermore, bathing was out of fashion for many centuries, being considered sinful, even unhealthy. But when Louis Pasteur proved that cleanliness cuts down on disease, bathing and the use of soap for personal hygiene began to become an accepted practice. Thank goodness for science. Thanks for listening. I'm Lisanna Jeffries.
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6: And I'm Juana Summers. Drones have shown up uninvited at sporting events across the country in recent years, including an NFL game in 2023 between the Baltimore Ravens and Cincinnati Bengals.
7: Apparently, there was a drone inside the stadium, so they have stopped play.
6: While mostly a nuisance so far, such incursions are a growing security concern for law enforcement. That is particularly true next month when the U.S. hosts its first World Cup matches. As NPR's Ryan Lucas reports, the FBI and its partners are racing to protect the Cup and future big events from drones.
8: On a patch of grass

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1: A couple of entrepreneurs up in Silicon Valley want to fight climate change by dimming the sun. 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
6: I'm Greg Dalton.
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12: And I'm Juana Summers in Soweto, South Africa.
13: We are set. 3, 2, and action!
12: We're on the set of a South African soap opera called Soul City. Crew members work frantically, pushing cameras and lighting equipment around the set, a modern house with large open windows. This show is beloved in a country that loves its soap operas. Soul City launched in 1994, when South Africa was just becoming a true democracy. The program ran on one of the biggest TV networks here and fast became an institution.
14: When we started, it was mainly to do behavior change communication, and so storytelling was at the core of what the organization does. My name is Fina Godisang. I am the CEO of Soul City Institute for Social Justice in South Africa.
12: At that time, AIDS was a fast-growing crisis across Africa with devastating consequences. Soul City's mission was simple: to use dramatic storytelling to educate people and change the thinking around HIV/AIDS.
14: Even if someone in your family is HIV positive, you can still love them. You won't get it by touching them.

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1: Postcards, mugs, koozies, glasses.
0: Everything you could ever need, right? First, though, let's do the numbers. Dow Industrial's added a mere 24 points today. We'll call that flat percentage-wise, 50,668. The NASDAQ up 242 points, 0.9%, 26,917. S&P 500 picked up 43 points, 16.

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3: Welcome to State of Mind, Being Human and Living Well. And we're here to discuss racism and mental health 1 year later. Today is a follow-up to a two-part series we produced a year ago, looking at the effects of racism on mental health, how racism impacts access to mental health services, and what specific ways we can make mental health more accessible to people of color. Now, to further this effort and help make needed changes, our guests are back to talk about what has changed for them personally, what changes they've seen systemically, and what work now needs to happen to improve mental health for people of color.
4: I'm Greg Dalton.
5: And I'm Ariana Brocious. On Climate One, we believe that addressing the climate crisis begins by talking about it.
4: So we engage diverse voices to deepen your understanding of all aspects of the climate emergency.
6: Live from NPR News in Washington, I'm Ryland Barton. The Trump administration says it again, perhaps, has the makings of a deal with Iran. President Trump said over the weekend a deal was close, but the promise of that deal seemed farther away this week after the U.S. launched what it called defensive attacks on Iranian boats near the Strait of Hormuz. Iran might be in a stronger position than it was before the war, as NPR's Aya Batraoui explains.
7: It has shown its teeth. It is no longer a regional threat. It is seen as a real formidable force in the region. It showed that it can hit U.S. bases. It can kill American soldiers. It can hit civilian infrastructure as well as energy infrastructure across multiple countries. And it can do so relatively cheap with drones. Thousands of drones. It can do so with its missiles, and it has nothing to do with its nuclear enrichment.
6: NPR's Aya Batraoui reporting. California's attorney general is suing the company formerly known as 23andMe, claiming the DNA testing firm failed to protect sensitive user data. Rachel Miro has more from member station KQED.
8: 23andMe filed for bankruptcy last year after a 2023 data breach exposed all sorts of genetic data about nearly 7 million users nationwide, including more than 855,000 Californians. State Attorney General Rob Bonta says the company's security was lax and that it